Hello and welcome to the Tabletop Games Blog topic discussion. Magic tricks. What makes trick-taking games great? Trick-taking games have been around for centuries, and they continue to inspire new designs. Everyone has their own idea of what makes for a great trick-taking game, but mine was shaped by growing up in Germany, playing Skat and, especially, Doppelkopf. Those games use mechanisms that still appear in modern games, yet designers keep finding new ways to create new twists on them. So in this article I want to look at the trick-taking mechanisms I find most interesting, why they work, and how modern trick-takers have changed them while keeping the characteristics that make the genre so long-lasting. Trick-taking games start before anyone even plays a single card. Looking at your own cards, you already have information about the game that nobody else has. If you hold many cards in one suit, the other players collectively have fewer cards in it. If you're missing several important cards, you can assume somebody else has them. The information is incomplete, but it is already amazingly useful, and every subsequent card play adds another piece to the picture. Skat's bidding is another way of glimpsing information before a single card even hits the table. The auction determines who plays alone against the other two. At the same time, it gives the other players information about the declarer's hand. Bidding gives players something to infer from. A strong, confident bid indicates that the player has a strong hand. An early pass shows that they need a partner because their hand isn't strong enough on its own. The game has already started before a single card has been revealed. Player roles can also create uncertainty. In Doppelkopf, the two people holding the Queen of Clubs play together. However, their partnership remains unknown until one of the queens is revealed. However, even then, only one player knows who they're playing with. That creates an interesting power imbalance because one player has more information than the others until both queens are out. Modern games push these ideas further. Inside Job adds a hidden traitor to a mostly cooperative trick-taking game, while The Crew replaces traditional bidding with missions that define what players must accomplish. The Fox and the Forest Duet goes in yet another direction, making two players partners in a fully cooperative trick-taking game where they must work together without playing with open hands. Cards themselves are also important. Trump is one of the simplest ways to change the balance of a trick. In Skat, the four jacks are always trump, while the declarer chooses the suit to also be trump. That creates a hierarchy of cards which the solo player chose, giving them more control and a better chance of winning against the other two who play together. The choice of trump also communicates information, because the suit selected tells the defending team something about the declarer's plans. Designers use trumps because they create changing priorities, allowing the same card to become powerful or expendable as the hand develops. The 6 of 8 takes trump in a completely different direction. It has 6 suits, each representing one of Henry VIII's wives, and the suits become trump in a fixed sequence during each hand. Players therefore know when each suit is trump in advance and must plan around that changing balance of power as the tricks progress. The trump mechanism in the 6 of 8 feels very familiar, but its timing makes it work out very differently. Must-follow suit creates another kind of constraint. If you have the suit that was led, you must play it. You cannot simply choose your favorite card for every trick, not even trump, unless the led card was trump. Those restrictions give the cards that are played more information. A suit can be exhausted, an important card can be drawn out, and a player can deliberately create an opportunity to trump later. Enemy in Enemy turns this convention completely on its head by forcing players to play a different suit than has already been played into the trick,
For someone like me who knows must follow well, this new twist requires a completely new approach, making the game very interesting to play. A great trick-taking game should also give you something interesting to do when you seemingly have a weak hand. So even when the luck of the card draw isn't on your side, you should still have opportunities to win. The scart, the two cards that can be taken by whoever wins the bid, is a way of hand shaping. After winning the bidding, the declarer can pick up the two cards and then discard two, changing their cards before the hand begins. The exchange can strengthen a suit, remove awkward cards, or remove a suit completely, which can become very useful later in the round. It also creates another layer of hidden information because the defenders know their hand has changed, but not exactly how. Haggis approaches the idea of hand shaping differently. It uses a bespoke deck and combinations that make the strength of a hand depend on how its cards are played together. I appreciate that Haggis isn't a trick-taking game, but it illustrates my point. Both games give players something to work with rather than simply asking them to accept their fate, the cards they were dealt. Zero Tricks is another way of allowing players to work with a bad hand. In a null game in Skat, the aim is to win no tricks. So a hand that looks terrible for a normal round can become the perfect solution for winning. Rascally Rabbits does something very similar, allowing players to play for zero tricks and still score points. The important idea is not that every bad hand can win, it is that changing the objective can make a weak hand still worthwhile for the player who was dealt it. So far we talked about bidding, trumps and following suit. Yet deck composition also plays a hugely important role. A reduced deck makes cards easier to track, while duplicated cards create uncertainty. Designers can change the character of a trick taker without changing the basic act of playing a card to a trick by simply changing the cards available. Skat uses a 32-card deck with the lower ranks removed. That compact deck makes it easier to memorize the cards that were played and figure out what was left. The jacks are particularly important in Skat because they are permanent trumps, so knowing which ones are left will influence what cards are played throughout the hand. Doppelkopf uses two copies of a standard deck, producing a very large deck and creating duplicates. Just because a powerful card has been played doesn't mean you can now forget about it. You still need to figure out where the other copy might be. Additionally, holding both copies of a strong card creates possibilities that don't exist in games using a single deck. The deck shapes both strategy and the information players can extract from the cards played. Cat in the Box takes deck composition even further. It uses cards without suits. A card's suit is decided by the player who plays it. It is therefore possible for someone else to be forced to play a card with a value and suit that has already been played. That creates a paradox and loses them the hand. Haggis uses a bespoke deck designed around its climbing and shedding play rather than reproducing a conventional pack. The Six of Eight also uses deck composition to create changing trumps that are active for different numbers of tricks. Changing deck composition can change the entire information landscape of a trick-taking game. While I love trick-taking games that use an interesting combination of all of the above discussed mechanisms, none of them alone is enough to make a trick-taking game great on its own. What makes a trick-taking game exciting for me is what happens when several of them work together. The hand becomes a slow release of information, beginning when you first see your cards and continuing through every bid, lead, and trick. Players don't need to count every single card, but they can remember the cards that matter most and notice what the order of tricks tells them. The result is a conversation without anyone ever uttering a single word. Players communicate through the bids they make, the cards they exchange, and the cards they play. A player might lead a suit to make themselves void in it, intending to use trumps later, or place a valuable card into a trick their partners likely to win.
A player might deliberately lose a trick because it gives them more control of the next lead. Conversation also flows from the way the mechanisms work together. A lot of modern trick-taking games are exciting to me because designers change one part of the conversation without destroying the overall language underneath it. Inside Job changes who can be trusted. The crew changes what the team is trying to achieve. Enemy and enemy changes whether following suit is desirable. Cat in the box changes what suits mean. The 6 of 8 makes trump predictable but constantly changing. Those twists work because the underlying structure is strong and coherent. Great trick-taking games, at least to me, do not need to reinvent the genre. They just need to give us a new reason to listen to the cards and to each other. 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Role Patron Sean Newman, Magic Champion John Risley, Castle Guards David Miller and James Naylor, Dice Masters Alex Bardi, Paul Grogan, Robin Kay and Sam Ford, and Shining Lights Jacob Davis, Gavin Jones and Richard Simpson.

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The pub was quiet after the lunchtime rush. It was a chilly autumn afternoon, so the hearty lunch just hit the spot. Now we were sitting there playing a card game, with a pint each by our sides. While the meal had filled us up, we still fancied something savoury. We just needed a small snack that the two of us could share. Nothing fancy. Something simple would do. Of course, it had to be Crisps by Shreesh Bhatt from Little Dog Games with art by Sai Beppu. Designing a two-player only game is always a challenge. Every action in the game becomes more important, more crystallized, because there are only two of you. It's a direct face-to-face confrontation. There are no other players to blame or create alliances with. Larger player counts create chaos and distractions that two-player games often can't replicate. That's particularly true for climbing and shedding games, which thrive on the unpredictability more players create. With only two people, these types of games can easily become repetitive or overly procedural. Crisps has risen to the challenge, though, and somehow solved it brilliantly. Instead of relying on multiplayer chaos, it creates an interesting tension through constantly evolving hands and some pretty difficult tactical choices, as well as the delicious temptation of having to choose between a face-up and a face-down card to add to your hand at the end of a round. After reading the rules of Crisps, you expect a very mechanical and stilted game with very simple decisions. You don't get any idea of how amazingly dynamic the game actually plays. Crisps is a game of short, high-pressure exchanges that slowly nudge you closer to your goal of emptying your hand of cards. You have to take risks and work on your timing to eke out a victory. Yet the excitement means that the game feels very quick, and when you time it, you will see that it actually took a little longer than you thought. At the same time, you immediately want to play again. But I'm getting ahead of myself. I should leave my conclusions to the end of the review, not share them with you right at the beginning. So let's step back and talk about what Crisps actually is. Setting up Crisps is super quick. Shuffle the deck, deal out 12 cards each, turn the rest into a draw deck and put a single card face up beside it. That's it. On your turn, you want to play a combination of cards, because your goal is to be the first to empty your hand. The next player has to beat your combination or pass, which is sometimes best and allows you to get a better hand. A combination is either a single card, a pair, a sequence or a stair, which is basically multiple sets of the same sequence, like 1-2-3, 1-2-3. Triples and quads are also possible. There are certain ways of beating a played combination which the rulebook explains in a slightly intimidating way, which is further complicated by the so-called C cards, which are technically the highest number but cannot be used in sequences or stairs, but also allow you to play a special combination after a standard combination. It really sounds very complicated, but as you play it will all make sense. So, teaching the game is actually really quick. When you start playing, you will be surprised by how sharp and energetic the game is. Unlike in Scout, where players slowly build up a hand, in Crisps, there are many short bursts of small, tactical exchanges. You start with a pair, I reply with a higher pair, you beat that with a triple, and then I pass. In Scout, the exchange would continue, but in Crisps, the round ends. It's those micro-confrontations that create a rhythm that's hypnotic and makes you want to keep going. Best of three quietly becomes best of five. Best of five somehow turns into one final deciding match. Luck inevitably plays a role in Crisps. Luckily, randomness doesn't take over. Even a weaker hand tends to have useful options. Passing at the right time, good timing and thoughtful use of the C cards usually matter a lot more than having the perfect hand. How you get new cards underlines that players have agency. At the end of a round, the player who did not pass chooses between the face-up card and the face-down top card of the deck. The other card goes to the other player. It's such a small mechanism, but it creates a really good amount of player interaction. Taking the face-up card can strengthen your hand,
but denying it to your opponent can feel even more important. It's these tiny moments of psychological warfare that emerge all the time from what is otherwise a very crisp structure. Choosing whether to continue pushing with a mediocre pair, whether to save a valuable C card, or whether to gamble on the hidden draw deck all create small bursts of tension that make the game crackle. Every round is filled with these little moments of risk management and tactical adaptation. Actually, speaking of C cards, I think they are the stars of the show. On one level, they're the highest number in the deck, yet because they can't be used for every combination, they are also limiting. At the same time, they unlock the option of playing special combinations, which you may not want to give your opponent. It is their contradictory nature that gives crisps much of its personality. It's not something I've seen in other games in the genre before. Holding several Cs can feel brilliant one moment, and extremely inconvenient the next. Using them correctly can be the difference between victory and frustration. Cy Beppo's illustrations bring the game alive. Crisp is all about, well, crisps. That's a very simple and maybe a little boring topic, but the artwork really embraces it with an inviting and playful, but also very clean card design. While crisps themselves are more of a superficial facade and could have been replaced with any number of other foodstuffs, they do give the game a playful identity that really suits it. After all, playing fast rounds of crisps with tiny bursts of excitement is like eating a packet of crisps, and you're always left wanting more. What I especially love about the art is that the score tracking cards display a single crisp packet on one side and two on the other. Given that the game ends when someone scores 3 points, you just need 2 cards to keep track of who's in the lead and who has won. It's little details like this that leave the lasting impression, because they feel clever, thematic, and practical all at once. Rather than needing tokens or other ways to keep score, these 2 cards are the perfect solution. In fact, given how compact Crisps is, because it's just a deck of cards, and given how little table space it needs, it can easily be taken with you and be played in pubs alongside an actual packet of crisps. Of course, you could equally play it in cafes, on trains, or other places while you're out and about. If you like Scout but want a shorter game with lots of fast exchanges, then Crisps is worth a look. In fact, I think you can easily have both games in your collection. Crisps creates a similar but distinctly different gameplay experience, which is perfect when there are only 2 of you.

0: A little after 9 a.m. on Thursday, I boarded my first train on a journey that has become increasingly familiar over the years. It was my 6th visit to the convention, having first attended in 2019 before COVID forced a break, but returned in 2022. It was also my 4th time making the journey by train. The first leg carried me from the south coast to London Victoria, followed by a tube trip to London Euston and a welcome lunch break before the faster train north. By around 4 p.m. I was walking through the NEC halls once again, ready for another weekend at UK Games Expo 2026. UK Games Expos continued to grow, yet the scale of this year's event still felt very remarkable. More than 51,000 unique visitors attended across the weekend, contributing to an overall footfall approaching 88,000. Around 900 exhibitors filled the NEC halls, including 75 first-timers. Those figures place the event among the largest tabletop gaming conventions in the world, a remarkable achievement for an event that continues to grow year after year. Hall 1 proved its worth as dedicated space for tournaments and open gaming. Whenever I needed somewhere to sit down, catch up with friends or have a conversation away from the busiest areas, finding a table remained surprisingly straightforward, despite how busy UK Games Expo was overall. Open gaming can easily become overwhelmed at larger events, yet the layout worked well throughout the weekend. Exhibition halls 2, 3, 3A and 4 generally handled the increased visitor numbers rather well. As a draw to visitors, Asmodee had a presence across all four halls, which seemed to work for the most part. Crowds certainly felt heavier than in previous years, yet moving around rarely became difficult, except around retailer stands which created bottlenecks as visitors stopped to browse the games on offer and make purchases, creating pockets of often terrible congestion within otherwise flowing aisles. Even so, UK Games Expo demonstrated that substantial growth does not automatically come at the expense of visitor experience. Despite the enormous attendance, the convention seemed to remain accessible, navigable, and welcoming. I spent Friday and Saturday demonstrating for Asmodee, which meant my opportunities to explore were most limited to lunch breaks. Sunday, therefore, became a dedicated day for meetings, conversations, and discovering what the wider show had to offer. Many of those conversations reflected how international UK Games Expo had become. One particularly enjoyable meeting was finally speaking with Singaporean game designer Eugene Lim of Genie Games in person. Having previously reviewed Pernak Khan and Singapore Showdown and hosted a guest article from him on the blog, it was fascinating to hear about his efforts to find UK distribution for his games. Taiwanese publisher Play With Us Design, who had kindly sent review copies in the past, offered a sneak peek at the upcoming title Feathers, which I hope to review in due course. South Korean publisher Plate provided an opportunity to collect several pre-ordered games, including Ada's Library, Big Shot and North American Railways. Japanese publisher Sashi and Sashi were here too. After missing out on their fast-selling games last year, I made an effort to visit them during my Friday lunch break. I bought two of their games, Bus and Stop and Let's Make a Bus Route the Dice Game. Fellow reviewer Adam Richards from Punchboard was helping on the stand and gave me advice on which games to get. It was great to see him and also to try my Japanese language skills, or lack thereof. One of the most memorable moments of the weekend was finally meeting Richard Simpson of Win & Wizards after years of online conversations and podcast appearances. It was wonderful to catch up with him and chew the fat. He was working on the Hachette Board Game UK stand. I also had time to say a quick hello to Jason and Anne from Meeple Minded. Having known Jason through a local monthly board game group, it was another reminder that UK Games Expo is a place where relationships across the hobby are maintained and strengthened. Some of the most compelling stories at UK Games Expo emerged away from the largest, publishest and busiest stands. Saturday evening's Bastion Indie Market provided a dedicated space for independent creators to show their small print run projects, highlighting the creativity that continues to fuel the hobby. It occupied a single room, which I guess was just to test the waters, but I hope it expands next year. Giving indie publishers a way to try out their ideas without too much risk is a great idea. Speaking of indie publishers, one story that stood out a lot to me was that of Dominique Simmons of Treesap Games. I met her during the show preview on Thursday evening, and rather than doing the social thing of saying hello and introducing myself, I immediately asked her to give me the pitch for Escape the Rat Race. She rose to the challenge even though she had just arrived at the show herself. As it turns out, she has achieved something genuinely impressive with Escape the Rat Race. As a first-time designer and indie publisher, she has not only created a game that attracted considerable attention, but also successfully navigated crowdfunding, manufacturing, shipping, fulfillment, marketing, customer service, and distribution. Each of those challenges can be daunting on its own. Taking them all on as a part of a first project is an achievement worthy of recognition. She also told me that the game had secured an order of a couple of hundred copies from Asmodee, another amazing achievement. Several other independent publishers and creators also left strong impressions. Descent Games continues to demonstrate how much can be achieved through passion, determination, and a clear identity. As a woman-led independent publisher, they remain an important voice within the hobby. Another woman-only indie publisher is Attican Games, who showcased Malus Hortus, alongside a range of accessories, while Bags for Dice remained a welcome sight as a supplier of accessories, used from a Patreon Ko-fi rewards. Among everything I saw throughout the weekend, Corpy probably left the strongest impression. Drawing on Finnish folklore, the game combines cooperative exploration with app-supported storytelling and NFC technology. Cards and other components are registered via your smartphone to track events, health, battles, and progression. Technology often risks becoming a gimmick in tabletop gaming, yet Corpy feels like it's using it in the service of the experience. The result felt distinctive and refreshingly different. One last thing I want to talk about are UK Games Expo's growing pains. Speaking to several exhibitors, I heard about frustrations around setup and exhibitor support. Some reported arriving to stand spaces occupied by pallets or other rubbish left there by other exhibitors. Others experienced difficulties with exhibition-supplied services. I completely understand that problems are unavoidable at events of this scale. I used to work for a company that owned an annual event in London's Earls Court when it was still an exhibitor centre, so I have a good understanding of how difficult it is to get through setup smoothly. I know that exhibitors and events team operate under significant time pressure. It is really the responsibility of the event team to take ownership of issues and resolve them quickly. The show is to open on time, so discussions around who did what or whose fault it may have been need to be left for later. I hope UK Games Expo can invest in their team and more actively patrol the halls during the busy setup period, thereby creating a less stressful experience for exhibitors. Also, Hall 4 highlighted some of the difficulties associated with the growing footprint. One European exhibitor described feeling isolated from the busiest visitor routes and reported lower sales than anticipated. Balancing visitor traffic across such a large venue is always an extremely difficult task, but maybe more out-of-the-box thinking can make the exhibitor experience better. Another question I have is around the role of the award ceremony held before the show on Thursday night. Its purpose felt unclear. Even though exhibitors were clearly happy to receive their awards to display on the stands, but I just don't understand what our role as press was. It felt like we weren't directly involved or supported in any way to be able to promote the ceremony or the winners. Of course, my observations should not overshadow what UK Games Expo has achieved yet again. More than 51,000 visitors, nearly 900 exhibitors, publishers from across Asia, Europe and beyond, and countless conversations spread across four busy halls all point towards an event that continues to grow in both size and significance. Walking back through the halls on Sunday evening, it struck me that UK Games Expo is no longer simply a place to discover new games. It has become a place where communities gather, friendships are maintained, and new connections begin, which may be the convention's greatest achievement of all.
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4: Im Studio Silas Quiring. 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

Hello and welcome to the Tabletop Games Blog topic discussion. Magic tricks. What makes trick-taking games great? Trick-taking games have been around for centuries, and they continue to inspire new designs. Everyone has their own idea of what makes for a great trick-taking game, but mine was shaped by growing up in Germany, playing Skat and, especially, Doppelkopf. Those games use mechanisms that still appear in modern games, yet designers keep finding new ways to create new twists on them. So in this article I want to look at the trick-taking mechanisms I find most interesting, why they work, and how modern trick-takers have changed them while keeping the characteristics that make the genre so long-lasting. Trick-taking games start before anyone even plays a single card. Looking at your own cards, you already have information about the game that nobody else has. If you hold many cards in one suit, the other players collectively have fewer cards in it. If you're missing several important cards, you can assume somebody else has them. The information is incomplete, but it is already amazingly useful, and every subsequent card play adds another piece to the picture. Skat's bidding is another way of glimpsing information before a single card even hits the table. The auction determines who plays alone against the other two. At the same time, it gives the other players information about the declarer's hand. Bidding gives players something to infer from. A strong, confident bid indicates that the player has a strong hand. An early pass shows that they need a partner because their hand isn't strong enough on its own. The game has already started before a single card has been revealed. Player roles can also create uncertainty. In Doppelkopf, the two people holding the Queen of Clubs play together. However, their partnership remains unknown until one of the queens is revealed. However, even then, only one player knows who they're playing with. That creates an interesting power imbalance because one player has more information than the others until both queens are out. Modern games push these ideas further. Inside Job adds a hidden traitor to a mostly cooperative trick-taking game, while The Crew replaces traditional bidding with missions that define what players must accomplish. The Fox and the Forest Duet goes in yet another direction, making two players partners in a fully cooperative trick-taking game where they must work together without playing with open hands. Cards themselves are also important. Trump is one of the simplest ways to change the balance of a trick.

out the four jacks are always trump, while the declarer chooses the suit to also be trump. That creates a hierarchy of cards which the solo player chose, giving them more control and a better chance of winning against the other two who play together. The choice of trump also communicates information, because the suit selected tells the defending team something about the declarer's plans. Designers use trumps because they create changing priorities, allowing the same card to become powerful or expendable as the hand develops. The 6 of 8 takes trump in a completely different direction. It has 6 suits, each representing one of Henry VIII's wives, and the suits become trump in a fixed sequence during each hand. Players therefore know when each suit is trump in advance, and must plan around that changing balance of power as the tricks progress. The trump mechanism in the 6 of 8 feels very familiar, but its timing makes it work out very differently. Must follow suit creates another kind of constraint. If you have the suit that was led, you must play it. You cannot simply choose your favorite card for every trick, not even trump, unless the led card was trump. Those restrictions give the cards that are played more information. A suit can be exhausted, an important card can be drawn out, and a player can deliberately create an opportunity to trump later. Enemy and Enemy turns this convention completely on its head by forcing players to play a different suit than has already been played into the trick. For someone like me who knows must follow well, this new twist requires a completely new approach, making the game very interesting to play. A great trick-taking game should also give you something interesting to do when you seemingly have a weak hand. So even when the luck of the card draw isn't on your side, you should still have opportunities to win. The scart, the two cards that can be taken by whoever wins the bid, is a way of hand shaping. After winning the bidding, the declarer can pick up the two cards and then discard two, changing their cards before the hand begins. The exchange can strengthen a suit, remove awkward cards, or remove a suit completely, which can become very useful later in the round. It also creates another layer of hidden information, because the defenders know their hand has changed, but not exactly how. Haggis approaches the idea of hand shaping differently. It uses a bespoke deck and combinations that make the strength of a hand depend on how its cards are played together. I appreciate that Haggis isn't a trick-taking game, but it illustrates my point. Both games give players something to work with rather than simply asking them to accept their fate, the cards they were dealt. Zero Tricks is another way of allowing players to work with a bad hand. In a null game in Skat, the aim is to win no tricks. So a hand that looks terrible for a normal round can become the perfect solution for winning. Rascally Rabbits does something very similar, allowing players to play for zero tricks and still score points. The important idea is not that every bad hand can win, it is that changing the objective can make a weak hand still worthwhile for the player who was dealt it. So far we talked about bidding, trumps and following suit. Yet deck composition also plays a hugely important role. A reduced deck makes cards easier to track, while duplicated cards create uncertainty. Designers can change the character of a trick taker without changing the basic act of playing a card to a trick by simply changing the cards available. Skat uses a 32 card deck with the lower ranks removed. That compact deck makes it easier to memorize the cards that were played and figure out what was left. The jacks are particularly important in Skat because they are permanent trumps, so knowing which ones are left will influence what cards are played throughout the hand. Doppelkopf uses two copies of a standard deck, producing a very large deck and creating duplicates. Just because a powerful card has been played doesn't mean you can now forget about it. You still need to figure out where the other copy might be. Additionally, holding both copies of a strong card creates possibilities that don't exist in games using a single deck. The deck shapes both strategy and the information players can extract from the cards played. Cat in the Box takes deck composition even further.
It uses cards without suits. A card suit is decided by the player who plays it. It is therefore possible for someone else to be forced to play a card with a value and suit that has already been played. That creates a paradox and loses them the hand. Haggis uses a bespoke deck designed around its climbing and shedding play rather than reproducing a conventional pack. The Six of Eight also uses deck composition to create changing trumps that are active for different numbers of tricks. Changing deck composition can change the entire information landscape of a trick-taking game. While I love trick-taking games that use an interesting combination of all of the above discussed mechanisms, none of them alone is enough to make a trick-taking game great on its own. What makes a trick-taking game exciting for me is what happens when several of them work together. The hand becomes a slow release of information, beginning when you first see your cards and continuing through every bid, lead, and trick. Players don't need to count every single card, but they can remember the cards that matter most and notice what the order of tricks tells them. The result is a conversation without anyone ever uttering a single word. Players communicate through the bids they make, the cards they exchange, and the cards they play. A player might lead a suit to make themselves void in it, intending to use trumps later, or place a valuable card into a trick their partner is likely to win. A player might deliberately lose a trick because it gives them more control of the next lead. Conversation also flows from the way the mechanisms work together. A lot of modern trick-taking games are exciting to me because designers change one part of the conversation without destroying the overall language underneath it. Inside Job changes who can be trusted. The crew changes what the team is trying to achieve. Enemy and Enemy changes whether following suit is desirable. Cat in the Box changes what suits mean. The Six of Eight makes trump predictable but constantly changing. Those twists work because the underlying structure is strong and coherent. Great trick-taking games, at least to me, do not need to reinvent the genre. They just need to give us a new reason to listen to the cards and to each other. 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So thank you again for listening, and I hope to see you again soon. This podcast was made possible by the generous help of my supporters. Role Patron Sean Newman, Magic Champion John Risley, Castle Guards David Miller and James Naylor, Dice Masters Alex Bardi, Paul Grogan, Robin Kay and Sam Ford, and Shining Lights Jacob Davis, Gavin Jones and Richard Simpson.

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1: Teleradio 1. Deine Musik, mein Gusto.
2: So what are you doing back?
3: Well, I sat back and thought about the things we used to do. It really meant a lot to me. You mean a lot to me.
2: I really mean that much to you?
3: Girl, you know it's true.

clearly uncertain. The role of uncertainty in board games. Many of us play board games because they offer us some certainty. There are rules, objectives, specific actions, and so on, that define how a game is played. These things provide a clear, well-defined framework. We know what is possible, what is not allowed, and what we are trying to achieve. At the same time, board games also contain uncertainty. It is uncertainty that creates tension, excitement, and a range of other emotions. In many cases, this uncertainty is exactly why we look forward to playing them. Inspired by Bez from Stuff by Bez, in this article I want to explore why uncertainty in board games matters. Uncertainty in board games often begins before the first turn has even started. A rulebook may clearly explain how a game works, yet when people gather around the table to play it, they will create their own unique gameplay experience. Everyone brings their own experiences, habits, and expectations, which means that the same game can develop very differently depending on how the players play it. Skill levels are one obvious source of uncertainty. A table with very experienced players is likely to produce a game in which decisions are based on lessons learned in previous games, making them almost intuitive rather than the result of careful calculations and prolonged thought. A group that includes only newer players will create a very different gameplay experience because everyone is still learning and likely to stumble from turn to turn, instead of working through a pre-planned strategy. A mixed group will create yet another different gameplay experience, where new players' decisions may throw off the well-honed strategies of more seasoned players. The unexpected decisions of the newcomers can disrupt the people's expectations and reshape the direction of the game completely. Different personalities and approaches to play add another layer of unpredictability. You might enjoy optimization and long-term planning, while I prefer playful experimentation or instinctive choices. Even relatively structured Euro-style games can feel different depending on whether people play cautiously, aggressively, or make opportunistic decisions. Of course, uncertainty around the table is not always comfortable. You may approach a game as a serious strategic challenge, while I see it as a relaxed social activity. It is important that everyone makes their expectations clear from the start so as to avoid frustration, yet a degree of uncertainty always remains because nobody really knows exactly what their intentions are from the get-go. Once a game begins, uncertainty comes from the game itself. Many board games deliberately offer multiple paths to victory. You may focus on collecting resources, I may pursue objectives, and someone else may build an engine designed to become more efficient over time. Games often encourage you to adapt your plans depending on how the game develops and the opportunities available when it is your turn. Different combinations of actions and player decisions ensure that the same game unfolds differently every time it is played. Plan to action increases uncertainty further. A carefully considered plan can suddenly become less effective when another player takes a crucial action first or blocks an important worker placement space. Auction games regularly create moments like this because you must constantly judge not only the value of an item, but also how much everyone else wants it. Negotiation games create a different kind of uncertainty, where promises may or may not be honored, and alliances can change throughout the game. Tactical decisions become essential because players are responding to changing circumstances instead of simply following a predetermined strategy. Randomness is probably the most famous contributor to uncertainty, although randomness alone is usually not what makes games engaging. Dice rolls, shuffled decks, and random setups create variation, yet uncertainty can exist even in games with relatively little luck involved. Chess, for example, contains no randomness once the game begins, yet uncertainty remains because nobody can fully predict how their opponent will respond. Card-driven games also regularly create uncertainty by limiting the actions available in a given moment. You may have a long-term plan in mind,
only to discover that the cards in your hand lead you down a completely different path. As a result, uncertainty during gameplay comes from the interaction between systems and players. Many board games remain uncertain right until the very last turn. Players may have a rough idea of who is doing well, yet the exact outcome often stays

opportunities that are less obvious. Some games intentionally produce situations where players won't be able to tell who has won until final scoring is complete. Uncertainty at the end of a game keeps players emotionally invested from start to finish. It allows everyone to believe that they are still in with a chance to win, even during the last few turns. Final scoring can create memorable moments as players slowly add up their scores category by category. Until everything has been worked out, it won't be known how close the game really is. Sometimes the expected winner is confirmed, but more often than not, the result is completely unexpected, which creates excitement and tension around the table. As you can see, certainty may define the structure of board games and gives us an anchor to hold on to, yet uncertainty is what gives board games energy, tension, and stories worth remembering.

Hello and welcome to the Tabletop Games Blog topic discussion. Magic tricks. What makes trick-taking games great? Trick-taking games have been around for centuries, and they continue to inspire new designs. Everyone has their own idea of what makes for a great trick-taking game, but mine was shaped by growing up in Germany, playing Skat and, especially, Doppelkopf. Those games use mechanisms that still appear in modern games, yet designers keep finding new ways to create new twists on them. So in this article I want to look at the trick-taking mechanisms I find most interesting, why they work, and how modern trick-takers have changed them while keeping the characteristics that make the genre so long-lasting. Trick-taking games start before anyone even plays a single card. Looking at your own cards, you already have information about the game that nobody else has. If you hold many cards in one suit, the other players collectively have fewer cards in it. If you're missing several important cards, you can assume somebody else has them. The information is incomplete, but it is already amazingly useful, and every subsequent card play adds another piece to the picture. Skat's bidding is another way of glimpsing information before a single card even hits the table. The auction determines who plays alone against the other two. At the same time, it gives the other players information about the declarer's hand. Bidding gives players something to infer from. A strong, confident bid indicates that the player has a strong hand. An early pass shows that they need a partner because their hand isn't strong enough on its own. The game has already started before a single card has been revealed. Player roles can also create uncertainty. In Doppelkopf, the two people holding the Queen of Clubs play together. However, their partnership remains unknown until one of the queens is revealed. However, even then, only one player knows who they're playing with. That creates an interesting power imbalance because one player has more information than the others until both queens are out. Modern games push these ideas further. Inside Job adds a hidden traitor to a mostly cooperative trick-taking game, while The Crew replaces traditional bidding with missions that define what players must accomplish. The Fox and the Forest duet goes in yet another direction, making two players partners in a fully cooperative trick-taking game where they must work together without playing with open hands. Cards themselves are also important. Trump is one of the simplest ways to change the balance of a trick. In Skat, the four jacks are always trump, while the declarer chooses a suit to also be trump. That creates a hierarchy of cards which the solo player chose, giving them more control and a better chance of winning against the other two who play together. The choice of trump also communicates information, because the suit selected tells the defending team something about the declarer's plans. Designers use trumps because they create changing priorities, allowing the same card to become powerful or expendable as the hand develops. The 6 of 8 takes trump in a completely different direction. It has 6 suits, each representing one of Henry VIII's wives, and the suits become trump in a fixed sequence during each hand. Players therefore know when each suit is trump in advance and must plan around that changing balance of power as the tricks progress. The trump mechanism in the 6 of 8 feels very familiar, but its timing makes it work out very differently. Must follow suit creates another kind of constraint. If you have the suit that was led, you must play it. You cannot simply choose a favorite card for every trick, not even trump, unless the led card was trump. Those restrictions give the cards that are played more information. A suit can be exhausted, an important card can be drawn out, and a player can deliberately create an opportunity to trump later. Enemy in Enemy turns this convention completely on its head by forcing players to play a different suit than has already been played into the trick,
For someone like me who knows must follow well, this new twist requires a completely new approach, making the game very interesting to play. A great trick-taking game should also give you something interesting to do when you seemingly have a weak hand. So even when the luck of the card draw isn't on your side, you should still have opportunities to win. The scart, the two cards that can be taken by whoever wins the bid, is a way of hand shaping. After winning the bidding, the declarer can pick up two cards and then discard two, changing their cards before the hand begins. The exchange can strengthen a suit, remove awkward cards, or remove a suit completely, which can become very useful later in the round. It also creates another layer of hidden information because the defenders know their hand has changed, but not exactly how. Haggis approaches the idea of hand shaping differently. It uses a bespoke deck and combinations that make the strength of a hand depend on how its cards are played together. I appreciate that Haggis isn't a trick-taking game, but it illustrates my point. Both games give players something to work with rather than simply asking them to accept their fate, the cards they were dealt. Zero Tricks is another way of allowing players to work with a bad hand. In a null game in Scart, the aim is to win no tricks. So a hand that looks terrible for a normal round can become the perfect solution for winning. Rascally Rabbits does something very similar, allowing players to play for zero tricks and still score points. The important idea is not that every bad hand can win, it is that changing the objective can make a weak hand still worthwhile for the player who was dealt it. So far we talked about bidding, trumps and following suit. Yet deck composition also plays a hugely important role. A reduced deck makes cards easier to track, while duplicated cards create uncertainty. Designers can change the character of a trick taker without changing the basic act of playing a card to a trick by simply changing the cards available. Scart uses a 32 card deck with the lower ranks removed. That compact deck makes it easier to memorize the cards that were played and figure out what was left. The jacks are particularly important in Scart because they are permanent trumps, so knowing which ones are left will influence what cards are played throughout the hand. Doppelkopf uses two copies of a standard deck, producing a very large deck and creating duplicates. Just because a powerful card has been played doesn't mean you can now forget about it. You still need to figure out where the other copy might be. Additionally, holding both copies of a strong card creates possibilities that don't exist in games using a single deck. The deck shapes both strategy and the information players can extract from the cards played. Cat in the Box takes deck composition even further. It uses cards without suits. A card's suit is decided by the player who plays it. It is therefore possible for someone else to be forced to play a card with a value and suit that has already been played. That creates a paradox and loses them the hand. Haggis uses a bespoke deck designed around its climbing and shedding play rather than reproducing a conventional pack. The Six of Eight also uses deck composition to create changing trumps that are active for different numbers of tricks. Changing deck composition can change the entire information landscape of a trick-taking game. While I love trick-taking games that use an interesting combination of all of the above-discussed mechanisms, none of them alone is enough to make a trick-taking game great on its own. What makes a trick-taking game exciting for me is what happens when several of them work together. The hand becomes a slow release of information, beginning when you first see your cards and continuing through every bid, lead, and trick. Players don't need to count every single card, but they can remember the cards that matter most and notice what the order of tricks tells them. The result is a conversation without anyone ever uttering a single word. Players communicate through the bids they make, the cards they exchange, and the cards they play. A player might lead a suit to make themselves void in it, intending to use trumps later, or place a valuable card into a trick their partner is likely to win.
A player might deliberately lose a trick because it gives them more control of the next lead. Conversation also flows from the way the mechanisms work together. A lot of modern trick-taking games are exciting to me because designers change one part of the conversation without destroying the overall language underneath it. Inside job changes who can be trusted. The crew changes what the team is trying to achieve. Enemy and enemy changes whether following suit is desirable. Cat in the box changes what suits mean. The 6 of 8 makes trump predictable but constantly changing. Those twists work because the underlying structure is strong and coherent. Great trick-taking games, at least to me, do not need to reinvent the genre. They just need to give us a new reason to listen to the cards and to each other. 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So thank you again for listening, and I hope to see you again soon. This podcast was made possible by the generous help of my supporters. Role Patron Sean Newman, Magic Champion John Risley, Castle Guards David Miller and James Naylor, Dice Masters Alex Bardi, Paul Grogan, Robin Kay and Sam Ford, and Shining Lights Jacob Davis, Gavin Jones and Richard Simpson. The last time I played 1860 Railways on the Isle of Wight, I found myself in the lead from fairly early on. As the game progressed, that lead only kept growing. Each round the gap widened until it was clear that nobody had a realistic way to catch up with me. The game carried on, turns were taken, but the excitement and tension had gone. The game had become a fight for second place. I call this soft elimination, and is especially common in longer games, when you're technically still playing but no longer really competing. In this article, I want to talk about this a bit more. Traditional player elimination is really easy to recognize. Someone is removed from the game completely, or at least for the current round. They become an observer who is waiting for everyone else to finish. In short games like Love Letter, this is absolutely fine, because the whole experience wraps up quickly. Slightly longer titles, such as King of New York, usually ensure that players are eliminated near the end of the game, so nobody has to wait too long. It's a way to try to keep everyone involved for most of the game. It keeps the energy at the table intact. Some games try to soften the blow of being knocked out by offering other ways of participation. In Nemesis, for example, players take on the part of the aliens. Their decisions continue to affect the game, even if the original goal is no longer achievable. Effectively, a player who has been eliminated gets a new objective. Rather than being out of the game, they can still actively participate. Soft elimination, as I call it, works quite differently. You're neither completely knocked out, nor are you given a new objective. Instead, you still take part in your game, and take your turns. However, the leader has moved so far into the lead that there's simply no way of winning. You could argue that you're not actually eliminated from the game, and technically speaking you're still an active player, but effectively you've lost, even if the final scores haven't been tallied yet. It's an important difference to other forms of player elimination. You are an active player, yet your decisions have no meaningful impact on the outcome of the game. At best you're competing for second place, at worst the outcome of the game is clear and unchangeable. Very few board game genres illustrate falling out of contention as well as 18xx. In my game of 1860, early advantages gradually compounded until the outcome felt inevitable. Many other 18xx games work very much the same. At some point in the game someone will have built a strong position and become unstoppable.
Each round just increases the gap between those who are thriving and those who are merely keeping pace. We have a classic example of soft player elimination. Yet 18xx solves this issue in a particularly interesting way. When it becomes clear that someone is unreachable, players will agree to stop the game. They choose not to play out the remaining rounds because it would just cement the leader's position. While many 18xx games end in a nail-biting finish, especially with experienced players, when a game has a clear winner before the official end game has been triggered, everyone can agree to stop. That informal concession prevents the game from slowly draining everyone's energy away. Games from Splotter are similar to 18xx, except that rather than having a runaway leader, it's more likely that one player has effectively lost if they make bad decisions early on. So while the remaining players are still fighting it out between them, a single individual has no hope of ever catching up. That's why many groups allow that person to shutter early. Of course, that's a form of soft elimination that sits in the other extreme and is much harder to deal with. If it's a matter of a single player being far in the lead, calling the game early is an easier decision. However, if you have two or three people vying for victory, with only one person having a hope, you can't stop the game early as easily. Many modern designs actively work to resist soft elimination. In Wingspan, for example, scores aren't tallied until the end of the game. That creates uncertainty about who really leads, and that means players stay invested all the way through. Even when you think you know who's going to win, I often found the scores to be a lot tighter in the end. Then there are games like the Quacks of Quedlinburg, which give players certain benefits each round based on their relative positions. They basically help players further back to catch up. So even when you think you have no hope, you get a boost every round which may allow you to leap into the lead. Social dynamics can also play a role in preventing players from slipping too far behind. In games like Survive, Escape from Atlantis, players at the back may form pacts to slow down whoever is winning. Negotiation and shared incentives can allow the lead player to come under attack from multiple sides. It turns the endgame into something much more communal rather than solitary. While this can feel mean for the leader, it does give everyone else a way to catch up and also restore a sense of shared drama. Of course, whoever takes over as leader will become the new target for the other players. Some games take this idea even further. Betrayal at the House on the Hill changes the dynamic of the game completely once the horn begins. It splits the group into good and evil, while still keeping everyone engaged. The cursed player is usually given an advantage, which means the rest of the group needs to work together. As players' roles change, the tension changes. Winning isn't about points, but about being a team. I don't think soft elimination is inherently flawed. As we've seen in 18xx, making good decisions early on, carefully planning ahead, and doing everything that leads to a strong lead should be rewarded. Games don't have to end with close scores. Losing by a large margin might feel bad, but it feels extra good for the winner. The challenge lies in how players respond when it becomes clear that someone has practically won. I love 18xx games and how you can make huge profits that keep extending your lead, but I also accept that it's boring for everyone else if they have no chance of catching up with me. So finishing a game of 18xx early is absolutely fine. That won't work for everyone, of course. Some people prefer designs that blend strategy with uncertainty and social interaction to keep everyone engaged, even when, theoretically, the winner has already been found. What matters here is that players continue to feel like they have an impact on the outcome. A strong endgame does not solely rely on suspense over who will win. I always think that the most enjoyable gameplay sessions are those where every player feels connected until the final turn has been taken. Even when a winner is clear, everyone's choices still create stories. There's also the simple pleasure of spending time together, around the table, talking, joking, and just enjoying each other's presence. Of course, if players prefer to end a game early, for whatever reason, that should always be an option too. After all,
The games that we play for fun need to be fun for everyone taking part.

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score. In-game versus end-game scoring. Imagine playing your very first indoor bowls game, but there is no jack. Everyone simply rolls a bowl towards an imaginary target. Somehow your experienced opponent seems remarkably confident, but you try to copy what they do and hope for the best. At the end of the first end, someone reveals where the jack had been all along and awards the points accordingly. Then the second end goes in the same fashion, with a target that no one can see. Every end, you know how well you've done, but you never have any hope of getting better. Learning to bowl that way would feel practically impossible because every bowl would be complete guesswork. Surprisingly, some board games seem to want us to learn them in very much the same way. It was when I was listening to episode 673 of the excellent 99% Invisible podcast that I was inspired to write this article. The episode is a chat with philosopher Thi Nguyen and his book The Score, How to Stop Playing Somebody Else's Game. It explores how games use scores to tell us what matters. The more I thought about it, the more I realized that scoring in board games also teaches us how to play. More specifically, the timing of scoring determines how quickly we learn what the game values. If we can see our score go up as we play, we receive constant feedback about our decisions. When scoring is completely left until the end, we will spend much of the game trying to work out whether we are even heading in the right direction. When we think about scoring, we usually think about deciding who wins. Add up points, compare totals, and declare the winner. Yet, scoring has a much more important purpose. It tells us what is worth doing. One of the central ideas of Thi Young's book is that games create temporary values. Outside a board game, collecting colored cubes or winning tricks has little intrinsic value. However, when we play a board game together, the same actions suddenly become meaningful because the game rewards them. Every time we score points, we immediately understand that what we just did is something we should care about. Scoring points is the language

in Ahoy, or you're racing cyclists in Flamrouge towards the finish line, each track is a visible measure of how well you are doing. Every turn either takes you closer to victory or allows someone else to overtake you. You never need to wonder whether your decisions are making progress because the board tells you immediately. Knowing what scores points is only part of learning a board game. You also need to understand why those points were awarded. The sooner a game tells you whether a decision was beneficial, the easier it is to connect cause and effect. Most of us learn through trial and error. We try something, see what happens, and adjust our next attempt accordingly. Immediate scoring creates that same process within the board game. The more points we score, the more successful an action was, and every success helps us understand the game a little better. It gives us the confidence to refine our approach and try again. Azul demonstrates this beautifully. Every tile you add to your wall scores immediately, making it obvious why some placements are more valuable than others. The game rewards connected rows and columns, so you quickly learn to think ahead instead of just collecting whatever tiles happen to be available. Duck and Cover offers visual feedback for success. As you combine duck cards into large stacks and reduce the number of stacks in front of you, you can immediately see your progress. One glance around the table is enough to compare your position with everyone else's. The same principle appears in King of New York. Victory points, health, and energy all provide immediate feedback about the risks players are taking, while control constantly shifts as the game develops. You are able to adapt your approach long before the game ends. Instead of waiting until the final score to discover that a strategy failed, immediate feedback gives you the opportunity to learn, improve, and perhaps even turn the game around before it's too late. Of course, immediate feedback is not always the right choice. Sometimes a board game designer wants you to make decisions without knowing whether they are leading towards victory. Delaying scoring creates uncertainty, pushes players towards using their intuition, and rewards experience. Instead of telling you exactly how well you're doing throughout the game, you have to trust your judgment and discover what matters over several plays of a game. Uncertainty often makes the first play feel confusing, even though it also creates wonderfully satisfying moments when everything finally clicks into place and you understand what the game wants you to do. Borealis Arctic Expeditions is a really good and recent example of this. Every time you play an animal card, you know you're ultimately adding to your score, but it's not clear how many points you will ultimately gain. You know you're making progress, but it's difficult to judge whether your strategy is better than everyone else's. The White Castle creates a similar experience. Every action feels important, but during your first game, it can be difficult to see which opportunities are more important than others. You only fully appreciate how the different scoring opportunities fit together right at the end, when the final points are counted up. A different kind of uncertainty appears in Medici. The challenge is not knowing how many points something is worth, but how much you should be willing to pay for it. During a first game, every bit feels like an educated guess, because you have little understanding of the value of different goods. None of these games actually completely hides information. Instead, they make you discover their value systems through repeated play. There's no immediate aha moment. Learning these types of games takes time and patience. Luckily, scoring does not have to be an all-or-nothing affair. Many games combine immediate and endgame scoring, giving you enough feedback to understand whether you're roughly going in the right direction, while still keeping the final result uncertain. You learn as you play, yet there's always the possibility that a carefully planned strategy or hidden scoring opportunity will change the outcome. That balance offers the best of both worlds by making games accessible without removing the excitement of the final reveal. It also means there's room for strategies that reward experienced players. Wingspan is a good example.
Every bird you add to your wildlife sanctuary helps you build a better engine and often rewards

rewards you immediately, making it easy to recognize which combinations of cards are more useful. At the same time, bonus cards and round-end objectives mean you can never be completely certain who is ahead. Seven Wonders Duel takes a different approach. It presents several visible paths to victory, military, science, and victory points. They provide direct feedback, yet each one on its own can lead to a dramatic finish. The game constantly encourages you to reassess both your own strategy and your opponent's. Planet Unknown probably strikes the clearest balance of all. Advancing along multiple tracks provides continuous feedback about how efficiently you're developing your planet, while objectives and final scoring ensure that the winner often remains uncertain until the very end. Digital adaptations of board games often take this idea one step further. They show what the scores would be if the game ended now. Those projected scores are not final, but they provide really good feedback throughout the game and help you understand which decisions are generally good. They preserve uncertainty while making the learning process much easier. Listening to that episode of the 99% Invisible podcast made me realize that scoring is about a lot more than deciding who wins. As C.T. Jung argues in his book, The Score, points tell us what matters within the world of a game. I argue that when those points are awarded matters just as much. The timing of when scoring happens decides how easily we learn a board game and how confident we feel in our decisions. Timing helps us learn that what the designer is trying to teach us. Neither in-game nor end-game scoring is inherently the better choice. Immediate scoring gives players constant feedback, making it easier to connect decisions with consequences. End-game scoring adds uncertainty and encourages us to trust our instincts and gradually uncover the game's deeper strategies through repeated play. Many popular games combine both types of scoring, offering enough feedback to guide players through the game, while preserving the excitement of not exactly knowing who is in the lead right until the end. It is easy to think of points as little more than a way of ranking players once the game is finished. I feel that they do a lot more. They influence every decision we make from the opening turn right until the end. Whether those points appear immediately, remain hidden until the end, or do both, they affect how we experience the game from the start to finish. The best scoring systems do not simply count success. They help us understand what success looks like in the first place, making every point part of a conversation between a designer and everyone sitting around the table.

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1: Well, goodness gracious me. 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You see, my stethoscope is bobbing to the throbbing of your heart.
0: What

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1: Well, goodness gracious me. Can I see your tongue? Nothing the matter with it. Put it away, please.
0: Maybe it's my back.
1: Maybe it
0: is. Shall I lie down?
1: Yes.

0: well. Influenza, inflammation, whooping cough and night starvation. And you'll be so glad to hear that both your eyeballs are so clear that I can positively swear that you are well, Jaga, Jaga, Jaga.
1: Put two and two together.
0: Four.
1: If you have eyes to see,
0: yes.
1: The face that makes my pulses race is right in front of me.
0: Oh, there is nothing I can do, for my heart is

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And now we play for all our English-speaking friends in the world a beautiful Schlager in English. Hör mal zu.

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And now we play for all our English-speaking friends in the world a beautiful Schlager in English. Hör mal zu.

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And now we play for all our English-speaking friends in the world a beautiful Schlager in English. Hör mal zu.

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2: Liftoff. We have a liftoff.
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